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0: finals experience, they'll win by 10 goals.
1: Yeah, I mean, you make a good point about the Crows being brave, but it's going to be really tough for them to play away from home and with less support in the crowd. 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And they're full of surprises. 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I'm Cal Krasnowski and I was joined today by Les Strong. 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
5: Sunset Ridge by Nicole Alexander. Narrated by Cynthia Howell. This is a DAISY recording produced by the Vision Australia Information Library Service, commencing on January the 9th, 2015. This book was published by Bantam in 2013. No unauthorised copying, broadcasting, or public performance of this recording is permitted. Morning. Nathaniel Taylor appeared round the river bend, his gelding at a trot. I wondered what startled those ewes. Sheep are not known for their steady nerves, she replied, noting the curve of his thigh and the ease with which he held the reins. He stretched cold, stiffened fingers. Actually, Mrs. Harrow, I've always found sheep to be incredibly intelligent. It's all in the handling. The gelding trotted to the mare's side and snorted playfully, tossing his head sideways. Lily noted that the shaggy beard Taylor favoured had been cropped and his neck hair trimmed. She could smell soap beneath the familiar scents of horse, leather and perspiration. It was a welcome change. The gelding walked forward, pressing the length of his warm body against the mare's. Lily's leg touched human warmth, and she caught a glimpse of grey eyes as she quickly reined the mare away until some distance separated the two horses. Taylor leaned back in the saddle, watching her, watching him. What are you staring at? A twinge of nervousness settled in her throat as the mare pulled on the reins. Nathaniel Taylor rested his hands on the saddle. A rope and stock whip hung close by. Quiet you, Mrs. Harrow. Lily looked away, but then inexplicably found herself returning his smile. Her response confounded her. Flicking the reins, she steered the mare up the bank and away from the river. I didn't realise you could ride, and without a side saddle, I see. Lily gripped the leather reins. Very modern, he drawled, walking the gelding after her. You should do it more often. His mount crushed leaf litter. It becomes you. Lily turned the mare so that she faced the manager. Mr. Taylor, I... Yes, Mrs. Harrow, he interrupted, urging his horse forward. I was simply stating the obvious. It's not your place, sir, to say such things. The manager walked his horse slowly towards her until he was by Lily's side again. It's the truth, he replied. Lily wasn't one for blushing, if it could be helped, but nor was she immune to the unknown sensation of having a conversation with a single man in the middle of the bush. I have to go. Of course, Mr. Taylor tipped his hat. If you must. Lily hesitated and then turned the mare back in the direction of the homestead. The scrub closed in around them. She wanted to look behind. Instead, she clucked the mare onwards, noticing that every tree looked the same, every nubby bush similar. Common sense told her there was little need for concern. The mare would find the trail home. Once or twice, Lily looked over her shoulder as the mare zigzagged through the dense bush, convinced she was being followed. "Ridiculous," she muttered. "You've been alone in that rambling house with a nearly mute husband and a sullen cook and a housemaid for too long." The scrub behind her was empty, save for the twittering of birds and the startled dash of kangaroos and wallabies as they bounded across the mare's path. "Steady, girl," Lily cautioned, rubbing the horse's neck when the mare shied at a wallaby. Her tiredness was mounting, and an ache was building in Lily's lower back. Any number of unused muscles were ready to complain once the morning ride came to an end. To the right, a noise echoed through the timber, the snap of twigs and branches, and the rattle of leather and brass confirmed her suspicions. He was out there, perhaps not following, but close by. When the trees began to thin and the countryside was again spread out before her, Lily relaxed. There was no rider poking out from the fan of trees, no sign of Sunset Ridge's manager. Soon she would be home, and the dull domesticity of homestead life would resume with regular monotony. At the moment, it was a pleasant thought, in spite of the difficulties that awaited her. It was just as well she had firmed her decision with regards to advertising for a new manager. Nathaniel Taylor had unnerved her this morning, and the worst of it was that she had found their brief conversation strangely compelling. Chapter 27. Sunset Ridge, Southwest Queensland, Australia, February 2000. Tapping the horse's flanks with the heel of his boots, George dodged through the trees in pursuit of Ross Evans. With dawn tricking light across the countryside, George had risen earlier than usual, having spent most of the night awake. The entire homestead was awaiting the response from the Stepworth Gallery, and with a good few days having passed since Madeline sent the email, they were hopeful that the project was being given the consideration they believed it deserved. George had more riding on the exhibition than his sister, wife, or mother knew. He was overdrawn at the bank, and with the manager most supportive of the Sunset Ridge renovations in light of the planned David Harrow retrospective, George hoped for a confirmed exhibition date that would keep the bank happy. And that date needed to happen soon, because if the drought continued, he would have to borrow even more money within months. The horse zigzagged through the trees, startling birds and kangaroos, as George tried to follow the rider ahead. Every time he drew near, the trees would close in about him, and it would be long seconds before he caught sight of Ross again. With his horse beginning to sweat, he slowed their pace. There was little point tiring out his mount for the sake of a man who may well be unhinged, as Rachel reminded him, who in their right mind worked for free these days. At the Banyan River, George gave up the chase. There was no sign of horse and rider, and the mad dash had only succeeded in disturbing the bush creatures at a time when every animal was trying to conserve its strength. "You don't have to give chase," the voice echoed along the dry riverbed. George stood up in the stirrups and looked about. "I know that, Ross. I mean, Mr. Evans," hoping the polite route might work for him as well. "It's just after you talked to my sister the other day, I thought you might be willing to have a chat with me." "You young people just can't accept a good turn. You always have to have a reason." George swung his head in the opposite direction. "Well, I apologise if we came across that way to you. I guess it's hard to believe that a person would lend a helping hand these days without expecting something in return." "Believe it." "Fair enough. I know one thing for sure. Your mother certainly doesn't like you coming out here. She gave me an awful roasting the day I visited your house a few years back." "You went to Mum's place?" Ross asked. He nudged his horse out from a clump of trees and crossed the sandy bed of the dry river, halting 20 feet from George. "To say thanks and to offer to pay you for some of what you'd done," George replied, hoping to prolong the conversation. "You've been a real help to me over the years, especially since this god-awful drought started. She never told me you came looking. Well, I got the impression I wasn't wanted, so I left real quick. Ross gave a rough laugh. She's ballsy, my mum. Always has been. She's one of the reasons I'm here. Sorry? George said, confused. Ross scratched his ear and dismounted, straightening his back with effort. For a 70-year-old, he was still pretty agile, even if his movements were slow. It's a long time ago, George. Dropping the reins so his horse could graze, he leaned against a tree and then reached for the packet of cigarettes in his shirt pocket and lit one. George dismounted and tied his own horse to a stump and then joined Ross on a fallen log. They sat companionably, the smoke from Ross's cigarette wafting about them. After a minute's silence, Ross spoke. I guess I sort of figured it was better to just go about my business and do what I thought was right. And I did. Then your wife started spouting around the district about this arty thing she wants to do for your grandfather, and your little sister turned up. After her visit to the Banyan Museum, most of the district wants to know more about your grandfather's life. And the few left who remember the old days wish you'd all bugger off. Why? George asked. Ross took a deep puff of the cigarette. Because not everyone has a high opinion of your grandfather. He did something when he came back from that war that riled a lot of people, and back then not everyone wanted to see his point of view. He made a lot of folk feel real guilty, the rest angry. George thought back to what Maddie had told him after her visit to the museum. Did it have something to do with Germans? Ross swiveled his neck and stared at George, then stubbed out the cigarette in the dirt. What he did was draw attention to a number of families, and his actions made a lot of people in and around Banyan feel mighty uncomfortable. Some of the folks involved have descendants living in Banyan today. But all that aside, he did the right thing by my mum, and despite the fact the old girl's been in a bad mood for as long as I can recall, your grandfather looked after her for a time when her situation was real tough. Of course, there's a cost to everything, and mum could never forgive your grandfather. I don't know what you're talking about, George admitted. Well, of course you don't, Ross replied. The Harrows made sure it was all kept quiet, and mum agreed to it. I understand there's a pecking order in society. Mum doesn't, but I sure do. Anyway, me helping you and your mother is just a way of repaying your grandfather's kindness. So it was you all those years ago. My mother said she believed that someone was giving her a helping hand when she and Dad were running the place. Ross nodded and looked away. She was a good woman. It was the right thing to do. Actually, I probably wouldn't have kept on poking about the place after your father died and Sunset Ridge was leased. But I got used to coming out here. I'd rather be riding through the scrub feeling useful than sitting in a chair like most of the retirees watching television or down at the club playing pokies. How come you didn't just tell me years ago? George was flummoxed. Because it would have got around the district eventually, you know that. Now, I'm not having a go at you, George, but either you or that wife of yours would have said something, even in passing. And I'm not a believer in people having to know everyone's business. Some would have said I was off my rocker. George stretched out each of his legs before standing. My heart's not as sound as it used to be. In fact, I reckon this will be one of my last rides around Sunset Ridge. Don't look like that. I'm not a bloke that needs pity. Anyway, when you turned up this morning, I figured you deserved to know why I've been rambling around here for so many years, and it seemed the timing was right. Hang on. George watched as Ross mounted his horse. You haven't told me what Grandfather did for your mother. Ross pulled his hat brim low over his face. Son, it's not my story to tell.
2: Sunset Ridge by Nicole Alexander. Narrated by Cynthia Howell.
5: The ride home took George through a desolate landscape. Although intrigued and pleased by his conversation with Ross, his good mood soon ebbed. The country felt flat and lifeless, as if all the energy had been sucked from it. At times it was as if the tired heart of the land strained beneath his horse's hoofs. No grass remained to bind the soil together. Little by little the vegetation had simply melted away, leaving the paddocks devoid of ground covering. Manure stippled the pockmarked ground that was crisscrossed by the narrow indentation of sheep tracks leading to and from water. Here and there the white bones and animal hides of the dead swept in and out of George's field of vision, and still the great trees waited for rain. George understood that he was only a custodian for the next generation, and yet at times he was almost beyond tending the property anymore. The inadequacy of his daily rounds reminded him of a doctor unable to treat the dying, and he was unsurprised at his depressed mental state. In some respects, he was fortunate to have endured for so long. However, the inevitable was approaching. In a few months, they would no longer be able to afford sheep feed, and he would have to approach the bank again, cap in hand. He knew that any goodwill had already been consumed by the loan for the homestead renovations. Were it not for the fact that he hoped the project would lift his wife's spirits, George would never have agreed with Rachel's plans. It was not as if the homestay would bring in thousands, nor did he suspect that Rachel would be the one to clean the house and make the beds and cook the food for the paying guests. The honeymoon was definitely over, and in its place he was left with a whinging wife and a drought that threatened to push them off the land. If the retrospective did not eventuate, he would have to ready for the worst. They would go to Rachel's parents. The thought of the small granny flat behind the weatherboard Queenslander in Brisbane terrified him. He could feel it now, the bricks and mortar reminder of a life lost, and the accusing wife who married a grazier and ended up with a busted-ass farmer. What would he do for a living? What would he tell his mother? Despite the fact he considered selling up 4 years ago and had said as much to Maddie, the reality of moving on was very different. He was skilled with horses and sheep, and in a good season he was adept at managing the untamable land of his ancestors. The bush was his office, the sky his ceiling. The thought of a patch of lawn and a square of sky designated by the life of the urban dweller gave him palpitations. Having tried to explain these feelings of heritage and identity to Madeline, the expression on her face only served to reinforce Rachel's complete lack of understanding. This may have been his sister's childhood home, but she was as removed from bush life as was the barrister's daughter he had married. They had no attachment to Sunset Ridge. To them, it was merely a piece of dirt. One thing kept his pride intact, kept him from losing himself in grog and a niggling sense of uselessness. It was true that there were times when he wanted to run away from the land of his forefathers, yet a greater responsibility kept him tethered to it. Many others had walked this crusty shell before him, and they were of his blood and they had not given up. He thought of his mother doing the best for the family, and he knew that it was time for him to make a few adjustments. No one could control the elements, and the bitter war raging between land and sky. However, George could ensure that he did everything in his power to keep the property in the Harrow family. Madeline and Rachel were sitting at the kitchen table with cups of coffee when George walked in the door. "The Stepworth Gallery is not interested in a retrospective," Madeline advised. They were quite blunt in their assessment of the economic viability of such an exhibition. She chose not to share the rest of the terse yet polite email, in which the director suggested that Madeline spend her time more fruitfully and that if she were looking for a project during her holiday, they could easily forward suggestions. George went straight to the fridge and opened a beer. "It's a bit early, isn't it?" Rachel snapped. "Tell George the rest, Rachel." Madeline cradled her head in her hands. George looked across as his wife spoke. I've been trying to organise a district meeting in the town hall for next week, and I received word today that the Shire Council doesn't want anything to do with the retrospective. Madeline lifted her head and looked at her brother. I don't understand. The Shire Council wouldn't be staging it. The Banyan District would. And as a district event, we could create a not-for-profit organisation and could probably even obtain funding. The problem isn't so much the council as one councillor, Rachel continued. He's a heavyweight in this part of the world, and he's dead against the idea. Everything from the mobile preschool to the local cricket club relies on him for sponsorship. You can imagine how important his contributions have become with this drought dragging on. Are you telling me, George began. Yes, Rachel said, Horatio Cummins. Madeline listened as George and her sister-in-law rehashed the Harrow-Cummins pre-war history. Then George repeated his conversation with Ross Evans. Madeline couldn't believe it. It's incredible. No wonder Grandfather went broke. He was trying to help the Jacksons and Ross's mother. Madeline turned to George. Well, don't you agree that he must have been giving Mrs. Evans money as well, based on what Ross told you and what we found in the ledgers? I guess it's possible, Maddie, George replied. And he wouldn't say what this dreadful thing was that Grandfather did? Madeline asked her brother. Not a peep, George said. And now that I know about Grandfather's compassion, I have to wonder why old Mrs. Evans was so rude to me that day, even though her son said she never forgave Grandfather for what he did. I don't think Grandfather did anything wrong, Maddie. Ross said his actions made people feel guilty. So it sounds to me like he was trying to right a wrong. One that might have involved the Cummins family, Madeline said thoughtfully. And the Jacksons, Rachel added. George took a sip of the beer. And Ross Evans's mother. It sounds like some triangle, Madeline agreed. Do you know Horatio Cummins, George? Not well, George replied. He lives on the outskirts of Banyan. There was a falling out in the family and the business was split in half. His son Douglas now runs Cummins Farms here at Banyan, while Horatio has a large spread further east. Would it be worth approaching Douglas? Rachel asked. What for? Madeline asked, deflated. With a negative response from Stepworth's, I will have to start approaching other galleries. Quite frankly, based on the Stepworth response, I don't like our chances of success. Damn it! Yes, George agreed with his wife. Damn it all. Her brother's tone was terse, and as Madeline watched him place the cold beer to his brow, she knew that there was more on his mind than the David Harrow retrospective. Rachel, George said after he'd drained his beer, I'm sorry to add more bad news to our increasing pile, but we're going to have to make some changes. Sonia will have to go. What? But... George raised a hand for silence. And the renovations will have to stop. We simply can't afford to spend the money. Now the chances of an exhibition are unlikely. Rachel gritted her teeth. But you agreed to it. George nodded. Yes, and now I'm disagreeing. You can't be serious. Rachel replied. I most definitely am. George opened the fridge door. He reached for a beer but then changed his mind and selected the water jug and poured a glass. And one more thing, Rachel. You will have to get a job. Please don't look so stunned. This is our home and we have to work together to keep it going. Madeline decided against remaining for the rest of the conversation. As the voices in the kitchen rose, she walked back to her bedroom. There was nothing left to do but pack. Chapter 28 Flanders, Belgium, July 1917. They marched in single file along the duckboard, passing troops returning from the front line. These men, dirty and bloodied, trudged silently. The old soldier raised a clenched fist in salute, but mostly looked steadfastly at the back of the man before him, eyes glassy. Dave marched on, his mind blank. They were returning to the front, and the thought of what lay ahead deadened his soul. The brass talked of the success of the Battle of Messines last month, yet Dave, thrust from a training camp immediately into battle, could scarcely comprehend his changed circumstances. Messines haunted him. Regardless of how he tried to forget what he'd witnessed, his artist's eye impregnated his mind with filaments and fragments, much like the body strewn about this damaged land. Dave recalled the deep underground mines exploding and the sky lighting up like a pillar of fire. There had been whispers of the noise being heard in England. Such was the strength of the explosions. The tremendous blasts had been detonated after 10 days of a sustained preliminary artillery bombardment. Guns and mortars had spun over their heads into the German lines while they sat in their trench, nerves fraying. When the order to attack had come, they were supported by tanks and the new Levon projectors that were designed to throw gas canisters into the enemy trenches. Dave had walked through no man's land with his brothers as a creeping artillery barrage maintained a curtain of fire just in front of them. At the time, he thought his chest would explode from fear. Only his brother's presence stopped him from turning around and running back to their trench. Turtle had been blown to pieces in the first hour, a casualty of their own guns and his impatience. Timing was everything. Dave recalled long periods of terror contrasted with snatches of wonder. Death had been all around, yet the casual gallantry of the men he served with as they dragged the dead into shallow holes was as inspiring and as bittersweet as birdsong on a clear, crisp morning. One night, he'd lain fear-frozen under the body of a digger as Fritz stood about smoking and talking, kicking absently at the fallen. Expecting the worst, he had listened to the sweet strains of a nightingale and wondered at such impossible beauty amid so much decay. On the fourth day of the battle, when their battalion was due to pull out, Marty and Riley had simply vanished. There weren't even body pieces left for identification.
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14: Hello and welcome once again to New Horizons, a production of Blind Citizens Australia. I'm Steve Richardson. Thanks for your company. Today we're talking cane tips, and I have a very excellent review of the Sensible cane tip presented by Vaughan Bennison. The Sensible is what's known as a 360 cane tip, which means that, like a traditional roller tip, it rolls left and right, but also back and forward, which makes it really easy to use if you are a continuous touch cane user, which a lot of people are. And now I'll hand over to Vaughan.
15: I've been using the Sensible tip now for well over 6 months, and I have to say that it is the most incredibly well-wearing tip I think I've ever used. I've used a number of different tips. In fact, for the first 20-odd years of my life, I used a pencil tip and then the old golf ball tip, and mostly I've used the smaller rollerball tips or the marshmallow tips, which I quite like. I have previously used one of the larger rollerball tips, and I had two of them break off within 3 weeks of each other, which was not satisfactory. Plus, I found them very heavy and not particularly useful. The Sensible in many respects resembles some of the larger rollerball tips, but not only does it roll left and right in a lateral direction, it rolls in a forward and backward direction as well, which means if you use the constant contact technique, it works really, really well. My big concern about the Sensible is it does add quite a bit of weight to the end of the cane. So if you use the touch technique or the touch and drag technique, it may cause significantly greater wear and tear on your wrist. It's quite a bit heavier. I haven't specifically measured the difference in weight, but it certainly, from my perspective, feels considerably heavier. So my advice would be, if you are a regular touch technique user, then the Sensible may not be for you. Where it works really well, though, is in its ability to glide over anything that is in front of you, any small object or ramp or anything like that. You still get the information about the fact that something is there, but it doesn't catch on things and it doesn't cause your cane to jab you in the stomach to the extent that the older style tips do. It works really well in these circumstances. It also has a little bit of noise to it, so if you tend to rely on your cane for echolocation rather than just the feel of the tip along the ground, it can work really well for that as well. It's not overly noisy though, so it's not like people are going to hear you coming from 500 yards away or anything like that, but it does have a little bit of a noise to it, and certainly when you are rolling the cane along the ground, you can feel everything that your cane is touching, including tactile tiles, rough bits in the footpath, cracks, tree roots and other things like that. But as I said, it will generally roll right over them instead of causing your cane to jab you in the stomach. It works really well under these circumstances. As I said, I've found it incredibly well-wearing. My Sensible barely shows any signs of wear. And the other thing is that because it moves in all directions, i.e. backwards and forwards and left to right, any wear that does appear will appear right across the entire surface of the tip. So you won't end up in the situation that we often end up with, where our roller tips come to a point over the space of however many kilometres that we use them. I'd be interested to see what happens when it does wear down, because there's quite a bit of mechanism to make all of these things happen. I haven't managed to break it yet, and I haven't heard of anybody else managing to break them. In fact, when I spoke to Peter about the strength and the rigidity of the tip, he said that they bang them against a metal pole at least 500 times, and they hold up well to that. My experience bears that out. A couple of notes of caution. If you are the type of person who regularly, for example, walks with another sighted person and has your cane out just to keep an eye on the offside, better to keep your cane in a vertical position, and you can roll it along the ground and it works quite well under those circumstances. It will, of course, contact anything that your foot may come in touch with, so it works just as you would expect it to work. If you are the sort of person, though, who perhaps you've got balance issues or you just tend to use your cane as a bit of a support when you're stepping up or down a step, you'll want to be really careful with the Sensible. Because it moves in all directions, it really doesn't stand stably when you stand your cane in a vertical direction. So that means if you're walking up a steep hill or something like that and there's a step and you want to use your cane as a bit of support, it may well slide out from under you. So perhaps best not to do that. Of course, we're not supposed to do that anyway, but who doesn't at different times? I don't see that as a fundamental problem because I think you can get really used to that and you will know that it's going to happen and you can hold your cane more stiffly or you can perhaps put a bit of an angle on it so that it goes in the direction that you can predict if you are using it for support, for example, getting out of a train door or something like that. You can actually cater for that slippage. But it is certainly something to be aware of and something that you should be careful of if you do require that little bit of extra support. Similarly, if you are the type of person who stands your cane up in a public toilet, for example, or leaves your cane in a corner standing up, it won't stay standing for very long. So best to put your cane upside down, putting the base of the grip on the floor and resting the sensor ball against the wall. That will work. And sensor ball have also sent me a rubber foot, like the type of thing that goes over metal legs to protect the floor and things like that, that you can put over the top of the cane. I decided to drill a hole in the end of that because I wanted to be able to bring the elastic out through it and use it permanently to protect the top of my cane grip. And that worked quite well. So you may want to do the same thing. Otherwise, if you just put it over the back end of your cane, you will find that the elastic will sort of tuck itself down the side and it will be a little bit more difficult to fold your cane up and put the elastic on. So you may not want to leave it on there permanently. I thought it was a good idea to attach it permanently. And so, as I said, I drilled a hole through the back end of it so that I could bring the elastic out and then I can just use my cane in a perfectly normal manner. That protects the back end of the cane and prevents further slippage if you stand your cane upside down, for example, in the corner of a public toilet cubicle or on a hard, smooth floor, such as a tiled floor or a wooden floor or something like that. It's actually really good. In fact, I found that doing that makes my cane a lot more stable when I put it in a corner than previously. Typically, though, I'm the sort of person who folds my cane up and keeps it with me, so that's not something that I'm particularly concerned about. But it's, again, it's certainly something you want to be aware of. The other thing to think about when you're thinking about the rotation of the sensor ball and where it might slip is if you're standing at a counter, for example, with your cane under your arm, because of the way the sensor ball operates, it can slide out from under your arm and you may drop it on the floor. So just be aware of that. I don't think that's a disadvantage. I don't think that's a negative thing. It's just something that you should be aware of. Attaching the sensor ball was really easy. It comes with a number of different tip adapters, and I use my sensor ball on an Ambutech cane, one of their lightweight ones, not the super slim ones, but the standard sort of lightweight. I think they're graphite canes or composite. I can't quite remember now. And I was able to attach it really easily once I removed the old tip, which can often be somewhat difficult, but we all know about that, don't we? It's a really well thought out system, actually. There are two knurled controls that you can unscrew, and you basically unscrew them, which loosens off the little bracket that's inside the sensor ball tip holder. And you put it over the end of the cane, and then you screw that down. And there are bumps on the screw head, so you can tighten it quite easily by hand. If you find that it's still not tight enough, there are other things you can do, such as put some tape around the end of your cane, or you might want to use one of the other tip adapters that comes in the sensor ball kit. But for me, I found that I was able just to tighten it by hand. The other thing you could do, of course, is use a spanner or a wrench or something just to tighten that a little bit further if you have to. I did have to tighten it up a couple of times, I found, in the early days of using the sensor ball, but after the first couple of weeks, I've never had to do it again. I still check it from time to time, but even when it worked loose, I found that it didn't actually drop off. It just appeared to come a little bit loose and be a bit wobbly. I just tightened it up, and it fits nice and firmly and safely on the end of the cane. So it's a really well thought out interface and a really easy way to install a tip. You do need to be aware that because of the sensor ball's mechanisms and the way that they work, it does add a good couple of inches to the length of your cane. So if that's a concern to you, you may want to think about that and perhaps think about getting a cane that is 2 inches shorter than you would expect you would need it. Personally, I like a longer cane, so I was quite comfortable with the extra added length. And as I say, because of that extra length, it does make the cane feel fundamentally different. And as I pointed out at the beginning of this review, it does add a little bit to the weight of the end of your cane. So just be aware of that. It's not a massive amount, so we're not talking about something that can't be overcome. So it just may take you a little while to get used to having that heavier end. And as I say, if you regularly use the touch technique or even the touch and drag technique, perhaps the Sensiball is not the tip that is right for you. I've found it really good. Other people with whom I've tried it have also found it really good. And as I say, it's incredibly well wearing. I wouldn't say it looks like a completely new one, but it's certainly not as well worn as the normal large rollerball tip or the marshmallow tips would be after using it for around 7 or 8 months. I should acknowledge that Sensiball sent me the Sensiball for review purposes, but I would more than happily buy one. I think they're a really well put together product, well researched, and the fact that it was primarily developed by a blind person who is a regular cane user, I think is a real advantage because, you know, who better to know what we really need as blind people who use long canes in the streets, in rougher areas, in other environments where we use them. I have no hesitation in recommending the Sensiball to anybody who feels like it might be an advantage for them, but I would suggest give it a try if you can, give it a go and see if it feels right for you. As I pointed out at the beginning, there are a number of tip adapters that come with the Sensiball, so it should be usable on pretty much any cane on which you choose to try it. I personally haven't tested it on one of the super lightweight canes because it doesn't seem very sensible to me to use a very light duty cane, which you would typically just use indoors with something like a Sensiball. That doesn't make sense to me, but I have no reason to suspect that you couldn't do that. Similarly, the new telescopic canes that are around that you can get from Amazon and other places looks like it would be usable on those as well. So an absolutely fabulous product, and I highly recommend it. And if you'd like to know more about the Sensiball, you can look at Sensiball, that's sensiball.com.au, sensiball.com.au.
14: Vaughan Benison there with his review of the Sensiball cane tip. And just before we go, a few remarks about 360 cane tips. I use one myself, not the Sensiball, but it is an Ambitech Pathfinder, which is on the end of an Ambitech no-jab cane. I've only started using a 360 tip recently. Up until now, I have used a traditional roller tip. I'm a fairly short person, so I don't have a no-jab cane because they don't make one in my size. However, lately I've been training to navigate using an electric wheelchair, and for that reason I'm using a much longer cane with the 360 tip on the end. I like the continuous contact because it lets me know exactly what's on the path ahead of me. Because I'm in a chair, I have no information coming through my feet, so it's really important to make sure I know what the path ahead of me is like so that I don't run the cane into the nature strip beside the footpath and get myself bogged. Like the Sensiball, there is a little added weight. That and the longer cane do impact on my wrists. Likewise, you definitely cannot use these things for balance. I had an accident on a footpath about a year ago, and I stuck my traditional rolling tip into the grass in order to stabilize, and that worked perfectly well. I could balance and then keep moving, but certainly not something I'm going to attempt with the 360. So if you're interested, give one a go. Certainly options are out there, the Ambitech Pathfinder and the Sensiball, both being readily available in Australia. And that's it for this week's episode of New Horizons. Do appreciate you listening. You can get in touch with BCA in the usual manner. 1-800-033-660 is the toll-free number. www.bca.org.au is the website. And newhorizons@bca.org.au is the email you can use to contact me for any suggestions or ideas for the program. Until next week, this is Steve Richardson. 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

news, and it's believed that the murder was not politically motivated. Now, if it's your birthday today, you share it with the multi-talented American Harry Connick Jr., who was born on this day in 1967. He has 7 top 20 US albums and 10 number 1 US jazz albums, the most in US jazz chart history. He began his acting career in 1990 in the film Memphis Belle. So let's end today's program with a number 1 hit, and on this day in 1981, Soft Cell were on top of the UK singles chart with Tainted Love. The song was originally recorded by Gloria Jones and released in 1965, but the synth-pop duo's reimagining would go on to be the version that topped charts across the world.

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0: Good evening, Sarah Maunder with ABC News. Fuel prices are tipped to rise up to 20% in coming weeks as the conflict in the Middle East takes new turns. Global oil prices have surged again this week in response to attacks by Yemen's Iran-backed Houthi group on Saudi Arabian oil facilities and threats to key shipping routes in the region. Oil analyst Saul Kavanagh from MST Financial says the increase in fighting will impact other markets as well.
1: I would expect that we continue to see prices at the pump rise, but my bigger concern is beyond pump prices, because this is going to flow through to the costs of goods and services across the economy. A lot of critical inputs come through the Middle East, not just oil and fuel, but gas, fertilizers, helium.
0: An Australian Army major who helped with search and rescue recovery efforts at the World Trade Center in New York after the September 11 attacks in 2001

Hello, and welcome to Time of Your Life, recorded in the studios of Vision Australia Radio Geelong. It's great to have you with us. My name is Joy Porter, and today I'm joined by Kate Cobbold, and our technical operator is Charles Cobbold. First up today is an article by Andrew Mangelsdorf from ABC News Online, and it's entitled Calls to Preserve History of Australia's Largest World War II Prisoner of War Camp. The son of a World War II prisoner is calling to preserve a key feature of Australia's history after the nation's largest World War II era prisoner of war camp went on the market. Camp 13 at Murchison, 35 kilometres southwest of Shepparton in Victoria's Goulburn Valley, housed Italian, German and Japanese prisoners between 1941 and 1947. After the war, the land returned to private ownership and a portion of the former site is now on the market.

It's time to leave Bali and to give credit to the following sources of information: Driftaway Coffee and Nescafe.com with Ciao Silva. Also, Library.

0: Well, we're still in Job. We're going to be in Job till Jesus comes back. Not at this rate. I'm taking 6 chapters today, baby. We're going to get through this thing. That's why you call it a long-winded monologue. Job chapter 32 is the place we'll start reading a few of these verses, and then I'll just skip toward 37. Elihu is being introduced to us. He's the 4th friend of Job. Would that we all had friends like that, huh? 32:1, then these 3 men ceased answering Job because he was righteous in his own eyes. But the anger of Elihu, the son of Barachel, the Buzite of the family of Ram, burned against Job. His anger burned because he justified himself before God. And his anger burned against his 3 friends because they had found no answer and yet had condemned Job. Now Elihu had waited to speak to Job because they were years older than he. And when Elihu saw that there was no answer in the mouth of the 3 men, his anger burned. So Elihu, the son of Barachel, the Buzite, spoke out, said, I'm young in years and you are old. Therefore, I was shy and afraid to tell you what I think. I thought age should speak and increased years should teach wisdom. But it is a spirit in man, and the breath of the Almighty gives him understanding. The abundant in years may not be wise, nor may elders understand justice. So I say, listen to me. I too will tell what I think. Look at verse 18 and smile, for I am full of words. So let's go to chapter 34. Amazing. 34, then Elihu continued and said, hear my words, you wise men, and listen to me, you who know, for the ear tests words as the palate tastes food. Let us choose for ourselves what is right. Let us know among ourselves what is good. Verse 7. What man is like Job, who drinks up derision like water, who goes in company with the workers of iniquity and walks with wicked men? For he has said, it profits a man nothing when he is pleased with God. Therefore, listen to me, you men of understanding. Far be it from God to do wickedness and from the Almighty to do wrong. Chapter 37. Do you wish you could do that in a sermon? Just jump right to the end and you've come to the end of it. 37:14. Listen to this, O Job, stand and consider the wonders of God. Do you know how God establishes them and makes the lightning of his cloud to shine? Do you know about the layers of the thick clouds, the wonders of one perfect in knowledge? Verse 21. Now men do not see the light, which is bright in the skies, but the wind has passed and cleared them. Out of the north comes golden splendor. Around God is awesome majesty. The Almighty, we cannot find him. He is exalted in power, and he will not do violence to justice and abundant righteousness. Therefore, men, fear him. He does not regard any who are wise of heart.
1: 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Chuck titled today's message, Another Long-Winded Monologue.
0: Well, if you ask me, I think it's pretty gutsy for a pastor to put as his sermon title, another long-winded monologue. You who are visiting with us don't know this, but the rest of us do, that we have monitors, little television monitors out in the hallway wrapped around this worship center, and somebody decided to put my picture on there when the sermon title appears. And I want you to know I don't appreciate all the comments I heard when I... One man said to his wife, long-winded monologue, so what else is new? A teenage kid said to his mother, oh no, not again. In a day of 10 to 15 minute sermonettes, which by the way are for Christianettes, I believe my 40, 50 minute messages are probably a little outdated and tedious at times. Down through the years, people have fussed about long sermons. I was interested in reading a comment made by an older woman years ago when the Welsh preacher John Owen went on and on and on and on. She made the comment that he was so long setting the table in his introduction, she lost her appetite for the meal. Ronald Reagan, the great communicator while president, loved to tell the story of the young country preacher who had never before preached a message. And he came to this country church and he walked in, and to his amazement, there was one rancher present. The place was empty except for this one man sitting about halfway back on the hard bench. And young preacher walked back there and he said, well, what do you think I ought to do? And the rancher said, well, I don't rightly know, son. I'm just a cowpoke, but if I went out in my field and found only one steer, I'd feed it. That's all the young preacher needed to hear. And so he climbed up in the pulpit and he delivered a fiery sermon, and it went on and on and on and on. When he finally ended it, he walked back to the fellow in the pew and he said, well, what'd you think? Well, I don't rightly know, son. But I'll tell you this, if I went out in my field and found I only had one steer, I wouldn't feed him the whole load. Frankly, I'm encouraged that I'm in pretty good company when it comes to long-winded preachers. If you'll turn to Acts 20, you knew I'd find a text for this, didn't you? Acts chapter 20, verse 7. Please take note of a man named Eutychus. Only time he's mentioned in the scriptures, Acts 20, verse 7. On the first day of the week, when we were gathered, Luke's writing, so it includes him, he was there. When we were gathered together to break bread, Paul began talking to them, intending to leave the next day, and he prolonged his message until midnight. I put in the margin of my Bible, bless his heart. There were many lamps in the upper room where we were gathered together, and there was a young man named Eutychus. You know what his name means? It means fortunate. Now keep reading. Eutychus was sitting on the windowsill, sinking into a deep sleep. Isn't that great the way it reads? He's just sinking into deep. I've seen that so many times in my... It's when they start to drool that you have to get worried about them. But so dear Eutychus is sinking into a deep sleep, and as Paul kept on talking, Eutychus was overcome by sleep and fell down from the third floor and was picked up dead. I love this story. But Paul went down and fell upon him, and after embracing him, he said, do not be troubled, for his life is in him. When he had gone back up and had broken the bread and eaten, he talked with them a long while until daybreak, and then left. This dear man, he just couldn't stay with it, and he finally sinks into sleep, falls backwards down three floors. The apostle raises him up. Spurgeon said, "Remember, if we go to sleep during the sermon and die today, there are no apostles to restore us." Oh, be warned. Having said all of that about preaching too long, you'll be relieved to know that the title has nothing to do with my message. It has everything to do with Elihu's long-winded monologue when you turn back to Job chapter 32. On top of Elihu's message to Job are three other friends who have taken far too long to say much too little to Job, who could have taught them all. And then Elihu, on the heels of everyone else, Eliphaz three times, Bildad three times, Zophar twice, and Job answering each one, you'll remember along the way, Elihu has waited, and then finally when he talks, you wonder why, honestly. Six chapters. Are you ready for this? The length of these chapters, longer than 12 other Old Testament books and 17 of the 27 New Testament books or letters, longer than those. So this is a, he gave him the whole load, I guess we could say. Rather than getting bogged down into needless detail, let's sort of slide our way along with Elihu, with apologies. Here's my take on what he has to say. Let me give you several observations. First, he delivers four speeches, four of them. Two of them, I should say, two chapters cover the first speech, 32 and 33. The second speech is in 34. Third speech is in 35. Then the fourth speech is in 36 and 37. So 2, 1, 1, 2. Frankly, he's more effective at the beginning and the ending than he is in the middle. It gets a little dull and boring when he goes on and on this subject. Let me say, secondly, his message contains two very fine points. First, God disciplines a person to turn him from the error of his way. God disciplines a person to turn him or to turn her from the error of their ways. Second, God governs justly. He's fair. And the major theme of all that Elihu has to say is a good theme. God is sovereign. He is not only good all the time, he is in control all the time. Even at times like, God is never shocked, God is never surprised, God is never out of control, and furthermore, God doesn't feel obligated to explain himself. I think if he tried, most of us wouldn't get it anyway, because he is so profound. And I don't mean that as an escape hatch. I really mean it. He is sovereign and he doesn't explain himself, nor should he feel obligated to. Third, neither Job nor his counselors answer Elihu at any point. These chapters run uninterrupted. There's no question and answer. There's no response. There's no dialogue. It's all a monologue. It's a long-winded monologue. Interestingly about Elihu, unlike the others, it says four times at the beginning of his talk that he's angry. In fact, it says that he's burning with anger. Did you catch that when I read that earlier? Verse 2, the anger of Elihu burned. Against Job, his anger burned. Verse 3, his anger burned against his three friends. Verse 5, his anger burned as he spoke. Remember when you've spoken and you were angry? All of us can remember. Almost without exception, we said things we wish we hadn't said. We said more than we wish we would have said. We regret things that fell from our lips, especially if we were burning with anger. It's kind of a momentary out of control verbal condition. And that's Elihu. We're told a little of his background. You can check it for yourself. In verse 2 and verse 6, we're told where he's from and what family he's come from. And we're told he's younger. Did you get that? Verse 6, I am young in years, and you are old. Therefore, I was shy and afraid to tell you what I think. Ever been in that situation? Sure, most of us have. You're around those who are wiser, those who have more years on you. And we all have learned over the years that we need to respect those who are older. I think his words speak of intimidation. He's reluctant to speak. He's even, as he says, fearful. But he does make a good comment, because he's listened to those other gray heads. And he says in verse 9, 32:9, the abundant in years may not be wise, nor may elders understand justice. True. Huh? In other words, years may cause you to listen closely, but you may not necessarily hear great wisdom just because a person is older. A person can be old and foolish. Person can be much older than you and no less than you in wisdom. So years are no guarantee of wisdom. David Atkinson writes, Elihu is an enigma. He blusters on the stage as an angry young man, full of his own importance, offering to clarify the situation for Job and his friends, angry with the muddle they have got themselves into. In one respect, it's rather like a comic turn, for he manages to spend a lot of time not saying very much. I don't answer out loud, but have you ever been around a person who did that? And you had your hopes up that you were going to really get an insight on something, and you listen, and you keep listening, thinking, okay, he's going to make his point here in just a minute if I'm just willing to wait, or she'll make sense if I just hear her out on this. But they don't. That's Elihu. That's why I like the verse 18 of chapter 32. I'm full of words. He's also full of himself when you get to reading what he has to say. He's younger. He's rash. Let me suggest that he made four very real mistakes when he decided to talk. First, he took too long getting started. You know how we'll say to someone we know real well, like somebody in our family, get to the point. You know how you'll do that? Or what is it you're trying to say? Every person who has ever been an assistant of mine has heard me do that. I'm kind of notorious for what's the point? Or get to the bottom line. You know, what is it? You want to say that to Elihu just about six verses into chapter 32. What is it? Say it. And then when he does, you go, sorry, I hurried you. Second, he comes across as pompous. He comes across as pompous. How do we come across as pompous? He leaves little room for response. He states his opinion with too much dogmatism. He sees himself as the final authority. He preaches. Let me give you a tip. It's helpful if you just leave the preaching to me. Okay? Let me take the hits. If it's one-on-one or one-on-a-few, don't preach. If it's with your kids, don't preach. If it's with your partner in life, don't preach. if it's with your boss or somebody who works for, don't preach. Preaching isn't appropriate in small group settings. And he forgets that. The third thing, he states what Job already knew. He brought nothing new out. That's why Job never responds. And fourth mistake, he never acknowledges that he doesn't know for sure. There's something refreshing about someone who has the floor, who's willing to say, I really don't know all that I should know about this, but it's wonderful when you're around someone who has a wealth of knowledge, but you hear them say, I'm not the final word. Let me give you an example of that. A man who meant a great deal to me and means a great deal to me to this day, one of my mentors, is Bruce Waltke. Dr. Waltke is as fine a student of the Hebrew Bible as I have ever been around, ever. It was my privilege to study under him two of my 4 years at Dallas Seminary, and it was a splendid experience. I'll remember taking an early course in Hebrew one summer before we began the course that fall, and I remember seeing him sitting on a stool up front, and he would cradle his Old Testament, he would cradle his Kittle Hebrew Bible and was reading from it and would kind of rock, and sometime he would tear up, he would weep. I tried that, and I wept for other reasons. Looked like a rag rug, sort of, and I was trying to do it. Oh, it's upside down. That's a real problem. I'm having a little fun about this, but he was truly brilliant. And not only knew the text, knew the footnoting, knew the textual apparatus, knew arguments for the interpretation at just every place we turned, it seemed. Well, I was pastoring a church near the seminary at the time, and I was in Proverbs 22, and I was doing something on the family, rearing children, and I came up with an interpretation that was a little bit of a maverick approach to rearing children. But I became increasingly more convinced of it. I thought, I need to run this by Waltke. I mean, I don't want to be out there on the limb and be way, you know, off base. So I made an appointment with him and came as an alumnus back to the school, and he was gracious to see me. Chuck, how are you? Fine, Dr. Waltke. Sit down. What's on your mind? I said, well, I'm doing some work in Proverbs 22. Oh, one of my favorite. So he turns to it in a Hebrew Bible. I'm trying to find in my English. So. And I said, you know, I've done some work in the text, and I want to be sure I'm not off base. And he listened and didn't interrupt, and I spent maybe 15, 20 minutes going over why I was teaching that and where I was going to go with it. And when I looked up, he was like this on his desk looking at me. And he said, I'll never forget this. He said, Chuck, there are no popes in the body of Christ. I'm not the final word on that. Looks fine to me. That's what the Lord's shown you. It's what you got to preach. I'm telling you, I could have flown out of there. It was like, this is crazy. I probably walked out and he goes, oh, man. But he didn't. I'll never know. You know, I left. But I will never forget the comment, there are no popes in the body of Christ. I do not care what authority you are, how long you've studied in the field, how many initials are after your name, what degrees you have earned and worked hard for, you are not the final word. You are still a learner. And the most intelligent are the most teachable.
1: There's freedom in those words, isn't there? You are still a learner. None of us has arrived. None of us holds the final word. And the wisest among us are simply the ones still willing to listen, still willing to grow. Take a moment to sit with that today. Where might God be inviting you to stay teachable? I'm Clayton Bjellin, inviting you to join us again when Chuck Swindoll continues his comprehensive study on the life of Job, Monday on Insight for Living.

0: The light will no longer shine, even if you are going through the motions. Whatever passion you've got left for sharing Christ with others will die down. The second message is to the believers in Smyrna. That's chapter 2, verses 8 to 11. The word Smyrna is a Greek word which actually means myrrh. Myrrh is a fragrance that comes from breaking and crushing a thorn tree or a thorn bush. For the fragrance of the myrrh to be released, it has to be broken, it has to be crushed. Jesus' message to the church that has been crushed by persecution, that has been crushed for his sake, he said, I know your afflictions, I know your poverty. And let me tell you, God's word to the persecuted believer today is this: don't be afraid. You have it tough now. You have it difficult now. But the day of your glorification is coming. The third letter is to the church of Pergamum, chapter 2, verses 12 to 17. The population of Pergamum was awash with strange religious practices. And Jesus said to them, I know where you live, where Satan has his throne. What is Jesus talking about? Pergamum had the great altar dedicated to Zeus. And Zeus is the chief deity of the Greek Parthenon. And Jesus, referring to that altar of Zeus when he was talking about Satan's throne. And so Jesus gives him a word of commendation. He said, you remain true to my name. You did not renounce your faith altogether in me. Oh, but Jesus immediately goes in with a word of condemnation because they had one big, humongous sin that is creeping among them. You have people there in your church who hold to the teaching of Balaam. Balaam was a fortune teller. And so, before the people of God got into the promised land, a pagan king brought him in and he said, now Balaam, I want you to curse these people. And here's a bucket full of cash. I mean, he looks at that cash and he couldn't wait to go and curse God's people. There's a problem. While he got Satan on his side, the Israelites had Yahweh on their side. And so every time he tries to open his mouth to curse Israel, he blesses them. And the pagan king was frustrated. So he piles more cash and more cash. And Balaam sees the cash. He says, let me try again. He will try again. And every time I'd open his mouth to curse the people of God, he blesses them. And finally, he came up with a devilish idea. He couldn't curse the people of God, but he can get the people of God to curse themselves. Because that's his devilish attack. If he cannot get you straight ahead, he will work on your flesh to get you to cause yourself a curse. And so he goes to this pagan king. He said, you know, I can get these people curse themselves. Bring me out all your loose women. Just bring them out. And as soon as these Israelites men see your loose women, they're going to fall. And they did. And Satan says, mission accomplished. He succeeded, just like he is succeeding today when trying to get so many of God's people hooked on pornography, on infidelity to their marriage vows, homosexuality, and sexual perversions of all kinds. And then there are some preachers somewhere say, well, you know, just, well, you have needs. This is just the way you are. I mean, you can't help it. Well, these are the way things are today. It's okay. Hey, don't be narrow-minded. Surely, don't be a prude. Now, beloved, let me shoot straight with you. We are under obligation to love non-believers. We have no choice. We have no option but to love the non-believer, to minister to non-believers, to be available in every way. And I do that personally, as some of you know. We are under obligation to love sinners. We are under obligation in every way to be Christ to these people. But never, never, never, never at the expense of biblical truth. never under the compulsion of having them join a church without repentance and without salvation. And that is why Jesus said to the church at Pergamum, repent. To him who overcomes, I will give some of the hidden manna. I will also give him a white stone. Remember in John chapter 6, Jesus said, I am the true manna that comes from heaven. He's going to have nothing less than Jesus himself. So what is that white stone? You see, in the Roman judicial system, they did not have a trial by jury. The judge tries, adjudicates, and pronounces judgment all at the same time. So the judge was so powerful. And if the man being tried is guilty, he hands him a black stone. But if he is innocent or guiltless, he hands him a white stone. And that's exactly what Jesus is saying here. When we seek to please him and him alone, he will declare us innocent and set us free. He wants to see a desire, at least a desire. The fourth message, the believers in Thyatira. Chapter 2, verses 18 to 29. This is the longest letter of all the seven. And probably the most troubling of all. As always, Jesus uses something positive, something good to say about every church. And he was praising them for some sterling qualities they have. Love, faith, service, and patient endurance. Something else Jesus said. The latter works exceed the first. Now look. Growing in love and growing in faith and growing in service and patient endurance. Wonderful. What else? This is a growing church. This is a mega church. This is a contemporary church. It's a with it church. At that point, you expect Jesus said, attaboy, keep it up. Doing great. This is great. But sadly, he tells them that there is a cancer of moral compromise that is growing on the inside of them. Beloved, this is a sobering word. Today, there are many wonderful mega churches, Bible-believing churches. They love Jesus, serving Jesus all over the world. I'm not putting everybody in the same bucket here. But those growing churches have moral compromise, which is eating them from the inside. What did Jesus say? He said, you tolerate that woman, Jezebel. You know, she's a Phoenician. She's a Baal worshiper. But the king of Israel, Ahab, married her. Be very careful before you marry. Ask the Lord, are you unequally yoked? Because what she did only emasculate him. She actually became the symbol of all that is evil. She became a symbol of moral compromise of all sorts. And why does the Lord Jesus hate the spirit of Jezebel? Listen to me. Because moral compromise inevitably going to lead to apostasy altogether. It happens, and it happened before our eyes. And in the old days, it used to take so many generations to go from moral compromise to apostasy. Now, with the speed of everything, it takes half a generation. And doesn't matter how long it take. When sexual sins are tolerated and quietly approved, it's a matter of time before the church to cease to be the church of Jesus Christ. As I said, some of us were in churches like that. I was in a church 30 plus years ago where they preached tolerance and grace and compassion and non-judgmentalism. Until, of course, now, it is no longer the church of Jesus Christ. Please, please hear me right. One of Satan's most effective weapons against us is our flesh. As we saw already in Balaam. Satan appeals to our flesh. He tempts us to satisfy the flesh. The temptation is to set our flesh on fire. And then Satan says, mission accomplished. Here's how the spirit of Jezebel works. Listen carefully, please. Well, nobody really believes this sexual purity anymore these days. It's not the thing people believe anymore. No one really keeps these old-fashioned values. The times have changed. How many times have you heard that? Even the laws are changed. Fornication, adultery, pornography, homosexuality, and all of these are open sesame to apostasy. That is the spirit of Jezebel, and Jesus hates it. Here's the bad news. I always tell you the good news. Here's the bad news. Most Christians in Thyatira, they knew it. They close their ears, close their eyes. Who am I to rock the boat? It was wrong. But they were so worried that if they took a stand, people would leave the church. And that's why Jesus said, repent of your false tolerance. Repent of your spineless attitude. Repent of thinking that a large crowd means success in God's eyes. Otherwise, you'll suffer Jezebel's fate. But if you repent and remain steadfast, I'll give you the morning star. Revelation 22:16 tells us that Jesus is the morning star. Who would rather you have, Jesus or the approval of culture and society? Ask yourself that question. The fifth message is to the church of Sardis, chapter 3, verses 1 to 6. I pray to God that not a single person would be like those folks in the church of Sardis. There is nothing good that Jesus could find to say about the church of Sardis. He said, I know your deeds, you have the reputation of being alive, but you're dead. One of the greatest tragedies is when a church's reputation exceeds its reality. What does it mean for the church to be alive? The first thing, a live church is must live under the authority of the Word of God, must be determined to obey the Word of God. It doesn't mean we're perfect, but we live in obedience to the Word of God. And the second thing is the priority of prayer. The priority of prayer. And the third thing is that the Holy Spirit must be free to operate. The Holy Spirit is your best friend. How can you be afraid of your best friend? You see, when the Holy Spirit is free to operate, He's going to convict, He's going to convert. Question, can a dead church become alive again? Yes, that's what Jesus said. Now, He gives him 5 steps to go from dead to alive. Wake up and discover the reality of your spiritual death. Strengthen what remains. You say, what does that mean? Well, let me explain it this way. If the doctors are operating in the operating room, and then the patient's heart stops, what do? They stop everything, and they do everything possible to get the heart moving. That's strengthening what remains. Remember what you have received from God at the very beginning. Remember the time when you gave your life to Jesus Christ, and you were thrilled and you were excited. You were so much in love with Jesus. Remember that. Go back to that. The truth that you knew from the very beginning. Guard it. Protect it. That's number 4. Protect what you originally received and heard and hold on to it. And fifthly, he said, change your ways. Change your direction. Respond now to his love. Respond to his invitation. 6 is the message to the church of Philadelphia. Chapter 3, verses 7 to 13. God is the one in charge of the door. Nobody else. He's got it right here. These are the words of him who's holy. What he opens, no one can shut. And what he shut, no one can open. He spells it out here. Why? He is the one. In fact, Jesus here is refuting these false teachers who say that in the last day, in the day of judgment, Jesus is going to feel sorry for the people who have rejected him, and he's going to let them in. They're contradicting everything Jesus said here. In the day of judgment, he is the one who's going to shut that door and no one will be able to open it. But right now, he has that door wide open. Nobody can shut it, saying, come, come, come, come. The door is open. Verse 8, Jesus is saying, I gave you every opportunity you have for ministry. Everything, every opportunity you have, Jesus gave you. Every opportunity he gave me. He says, I know you're weak by the world's standard, but I have given you opportunities for ministry. And if you use these opportunities, I'll bless you out of your socks. Now, that's a use of translation, but you get the meaning. Let me ask you this. Did God bless you with time? Where are you spending it? Where are you spending it? Has God blessed you with influence? How are you using it? Did God bless you with wealth? Where are you investing it? On self or on the kingdom of God? Be faithful with what you have is Jesus' message to the church in Philadelphia. Finally, the seventh message is the message, the letter to the church of Laodicea. As I said, if my theologian friends who believe that these are periods of time and that we're living in the church of Laodicea time, that makes me weep uncontrollably. And trust me, sometimes I do. There's not a single positive word about the church of Laodicea. Condemnation, condemnation, condemnation. Why? Because if there's one thing that Jesus detests, is lukewarmness. He detests lukewarmness. And this is, beloved, is a picture of an average, normal, respected American evangelical church. And yet it's neither on fire for Christ nor deadly cold. What Jesus is saying to the Laodicean church, he says, I deserve better than this insipid response. I deserve more than this half-hearted commitment. I suffered and died for you, and all you do for me is you tip your hats for me for an hour on Sunday morning. I gave my life for you, and all you give back to me is a shrug of the shoulder, come late and leave early and put a couple of bucks in the plate. And either love me with white-hot intensity or drop dead. Let me plead with you. If your love for Jesus is lukewarm, you need to change it and change it today before you get to be spat out of his mouth. Here's what Jesus said. I counsel you to buy from me gold refined in fire so that you can become really rich. White clothes to wear so you can cover your shameful nakedness. Isn't that amazing? How the Lord Jesus takes something that is unique to that town, to that city. See, the Laodicea was prosperous economically. It was a very rich city. So much so that in 61 AD, they had a horrible earthquake, nearly destroyed everything. But they built it back so fast without any federal dollars. They got no money from Rome. They built it themselves. They had so much money. They were so powerful. They were so rich. Laodicea was renowned for two products. They were exporting all over the world. Textile and a Phrygian powder that was used as an eye salve. Ironically, the Lord uses those two things that they're exporting to the whole world and they brag about locally as the very thing that they spiritually need from Jesus. The real white garment is to cover the nakedness of their sin, and it can only come from Jesus. The eye salve that can cure their spiritual blindness can only come from Jesus. Jesus alone is the source of salvation, beloved. Jesus alone is the source of righteousness. Jesus alone is the source of spiritual strength when we walk with him. And in verse 20, gives us a beautiful invitation. He said, I stand on the door and knock. Some of you might know this famous painting. It was painted by Warner Salmon, who actually went to be with the Lord a few years ago. And it's a great picture. It's a great painting where it shows Jesus standing knocking on a door. And there are thorns and thistles everywhere as a symbol of our sin. There's something else you notice in that painting. There is no doorknob on the outside. The only doorknob is from the inside. Beloved, if you refuse to let Jesus in, you must bear the consequences. You have the doorknob. Invite him in.
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7: Sunset Ridge by Nicole Alexander, narrated by Cynthia Howell. This is a Daisy recording produced by the Vision Australia Information Library Service, commencing on January the 9th, 2015. This book was published by Bantam in 2013. No unauthorised copying, broadcasting, or public performance of this recording is permitted. Morning. Nathaniel Taylor appeared round the river bend, is gelding at a trot. I wondered what startled those ewes. Sheep are not known for their steady nerves, she replied, noting the curve of his thigh and the ease with which he held the reins. He stretched cold, stiffened fingers. Actually, Mrs. Harrow, I've always found sheep to be incredibly intelligent. It's all in the handling. The gelding trotted to the mare's side and snorted playfully, tossing his head sideways. Lily noted that the shaggy beard Taylor favoured had been cropped and his neck hair trimmed. She could smell soap beneath the familiar scents of horse, leather and perspiration. It was a welcome change. The gelding walked forward, pressing the length of his warm body against the mare's. Lily's leg touched human warmth, and she caught a glimpse of grey eyes as she quickly reined the mare away until some distance separated the two horses. Taylor leaned back in the saddle, watching her, watching him. What are you staring at? A twinge of nervousness settled in her throat as the mare pulled on the reins. Nathaniel Taylor rested his hands on the saddle. A rope and stock whip hung close by. Why, at you, Mrs. Harrow. Lily looked away, but then inexplicably found herself returning his smile. Her response confounded her. Flicking the reins, she steered the mare up the bank and away from the river. I didn't realize you could ride, and without a side saddle, I see. Lily gripped the leather reins. Very modern, he drawled, walking the gelding after her. You should do it more often. His mount crushed leaf litter. It becomes you. Lily turned the mare so that she faced the manager. Mr. Taylor, I... Yes, Mrs. Harrow, he interrupted, urging his horse forward. I was simply stating the obvious. It's not your place, sir, to say such things. The manager walked his horse slowly towards her until he was by Lily's side again. It's the truth, he replied. Lily wasn't one for blushing, if it could be helped, but nor was she immune to the unknown sensation of having a conversation with a single man in the middle of the bush. I have to go. Of course, Mr. Taylor tipped his hat. If you must. Lily hesitated and then turned the mare back in the direction of the homestead. The scrub closed in around them. She wanted to look behind. Instead, she clucked the mare onwards, noticing that every tree looked the same, every nubby bush similar. Common sense told her there was little need for concern. The mare would find the trail home. Once or twice, Lily looked over her shoulder as the mare zigzagged through the dense bush, convinced she was being followed. Ridiculous, she muttered. You've been alone in that rambling house with a nearly mute husband and a sullen cook and a housemaid for too long. The scrub behind her was empty, save for the twittering of birds and the startled dash of kangaroos and wallabies as they bounded across the mare's path. Steady, girl, Lily cautioned, rubbing the horse's neck when the mare shied at a wallaby. Her tiredness was mounting, and an ache was building in Lily's lower back. Any number of unused muscles were ready to complain once the morning ride came to an end. To the right, a noise echoed through the timber, the snap of twigs and branches, and the rattle of leather and brass confirmed her suspicions. He was out there, perhaps not following, but close by. When the trees began to thin and the countryside was again spread out before her, Lily relaxed. There was no rider poking out from the fan of trees, no sign of Sunset Ridge's manager. Soon she would be home, and the dull domesticity of homestead life would resume with regular monotony. At the moment, it was a pleasant thought, in spite of the difficulties that awaited her. It was just as well she had firmed her decision with regards to advertising for a new manager. Nathaniel Taylor had unnerved her this morning, and the worst of it was that she had found their brief conversation strangely compelling. Chapter 27. Sunset Ridge, Southwest Queensland, Australia, February 2000. Tapping the horse's flanks with the heel of his boots, George dodged through the trees in pursuit of Ross Evans. With dawn tricking light across the countryside, George had risen earlier than usual, having spent most of the night awake. The entire homestead was awaiting the response from the Stepworth Gallery, and with a good few days having passed since Madeline sent the email, they were hopeful that the project was being given the consideration they believed it deserved. George had more riding on the exhibition than his sister, wife, or mother knew. He was overdrawn at the bank, and with the manager most supportive of the Sunset Ridge renovations in light of the planned David Harrow retrospective, George hoped for a confirmed exhibition date that would keep the bank happy. And that date needed to happen soon, because if the drought continued, he would have to borrow even more money within months. The horse zigzagged through the trees, startling birds and kangaroos, as George tried to follow the rider ahead. Every time he drew near, the trees would close in about him, and it would be long seconds before he caught sight of Ross again. With his horse beginning to sweat, he slowed their pace. There was little point tiring out his mount for the sake of a man who may well be unhinged. As Rachel reminded him, who in their right mind worked for free these days? At the Banyan River, George gave up the chase. There was no sign of horse and rider, and the mad dash had only succeeded in disturbing the bush creatures at a time when every animal was trying to conserve its strength. "You don't have to give chase," the voice echoed along the dry riverbed. George stood up in the stirrups and looked about. "I know that, Ross. I mean, Mr. Evans," hoping the polite route might work for him as well. "It's just after you talked to my sister the other day, I thought you might be willing to have a chat with me." "You young people just can't accept a good turn. You always have to have a reason." George swung his head in the opposite direction. "Well, I apologise if we came across that way to you. I guess it's hard to believe that a person would lend a helping hand these days without expecting something in return." "Believe it." "Fair enough. I know one thing for sure. Your mother certainly doesn't like you coming out here. She gave me an awful roasting the day I visited your house a few years back." "You went to Mum's place?" Ross asked. He nudged his horse out from a clump of trees and crossed the sandy bed of the dry river, halting 20 feet from George. "To say thanks and to offer to pay you for some of what you'd done," George replied, hoping to prolong the conversation. "You've been a real help to me over the years, especially since this god-awful drought started." "She never told me you came looking." "Well, I got the impression I wasn't wanted, so I left real quick." Ross gave a rough laugh. "She's ballsy, my mum. Always has been. She's one of the reasons I'm here." "Sorry?" George said, confused. Ross scratched his ear and dismounted, straightening his back with effort. For a 70-year-old, he was still pretty agile, even if his movements were slow. "It's a long time ago, George." Dropping the reins so his horse could graze, he leaned against a tree and then reached for the packet of cigarettes in his shirt pocket and lit one. George dismounted and tied his own horse to a stump and then joined Ross on a fallen log. They sat companionably, the smoke from Ross's cigarette wafting about them. After a minute's silence, Ross spoke. "I guess I sort of figured it was better to just go about my business and do what I thought was right. And I did. Then your wife started spouting around the district about this arty thing she wants to do for your grandfather, and your little sister turned up. After her visit to the Banyan Museum, most of the district wants to know more about your grandfather's life. And the few left who remember the old days wish you'd all bugger off." "Why?" George asked. Ross took a deep puff of the cigarette. "Because not everyone has a high opinion of your grandfather. He did something when he came back from that war that riled a lot of people, and back then not everyone wanted to see his point of view. He made a lot of folk feel real guilty, the rest angry." George thought back to what Maddie had told him after her visit to the museum. "Did it have something to do with Germans?" Ross swiveled his neck and stared at George, then stubbed out the cigarette in the dirt. "What he did was draw attention to a number of families, and his actions made a lot of people in and around Banyan feel mighty uncomfortable. Some of the folks involved have descendants living in Banyan today. But all that aside, he did the right thing by my mum, and despite the fact the old girl's been in a bad mood for as long as I can recall, Your grandfather looked after her for a time when her situation was real tough. Of course, there's a cost to everything, and Mum could never forgive your grandfather. I don't know what you're talking about, George admitted. Well, of course you don't, Ross replied. The Harrows made sure it was all kept quiet and Mum agreed to it. I understand there's a pecking order in society. Mum doesn't, but I sure do. Anyway, me helping you and your mother is just a way of repaying your grandfather's kindness. So it was you all those years ago. My mother said she believed that someone was giving her a helping hand when she and Dad were running the place. Ross nodded and looked away. She was a good woman. It was the right thing to do. Actually, I probably wouldn't have kept on poking about the place after your father died and Sunset Ridge was leased. But I got used to coming out here. I'd rather be riding through the scrub feeling useful than sitting in a chair like most of the retirees watching television or down at the club playing pokies. How come you didn't just tell me years ago? George was flummoxed. Because it would have got around the district eventually, you know that. Now, I'm not having a go at you, George, but either you or that wife of yours would have said something, even in passing. And I'm not a believer in people having to know everyone's business. Some would have said I was off my rocker. George stretched out each of his legs before standing. My heart's not as sound as it used to be. In fact, I reckon this will be one of my last rides around Sunset Ridge. Don't look like that. I'm not a bloke that needs pity. Anyway, when you turned up this morning, I figured you deserved to know why I've been rambling around here for so many years, and it seemed the timing was right. Hang on. George watched as Ross mounted his horse. You haven't told me what Grandfather did for your mother. Ross pulled his hat brim low over his face. Son, it's not my story to tell.
3: 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Narrated by Cynthia Howell.
7: The ride home took George through a desolate landscape. Although intrigued and pleased by his conversation with Ross, his good mood soon ebbed. The country felt flat and lifeless, as if all the energy had been sucked from it. At times it was as if the tired heart of the land strained beneath his horse's hoofs. No grass remained to bind the soil together. Little by little the vegetation had simply melted away, leaving the paddocks devoid of ground covering. Manure stippled the pockmarked ground that was crisscrossed by the narrow indentation of sheep tracks leading to and from water. Here and there the white bones and animal hides of the dead swept in and out of George's field of vision, and still the great trees waited for rain. George understood that he was only a custodian for the next generation, and yet at times he was almost beyond tending the property anymore. The inadequacy of his daily rounds reminded him of a doctor unable to treat the dying, and he was unsurprised at his depressed mental state. In some respects, he was fortunate to have endured for so long. However, the inevitable was approaching. In a few months, they would no longer be able to afford sheep feed, and he would have to approach the bank again, cap in hand. He knew that any goodwill had already been consumed by the loan for the homestead renovations. Were it not for the fact that he hoped the project would lift his wife's spirits, George would never have agreed with Rachel's plans. It was not as if the homestay would bring in thousands, nor did he suspect that Rachel would be the one to clean the house and make the beds and cook the food for the paying guests. The honeymoon was definitely over, and in its place he was left with a whinging wife and a drought that threatened to push them off the land. If the retrospective did not eventuate, he would have to ready for the worst. They would go to Rachel's parents. The thought of a small granny flat behind the weatherboard Queenslander in Brisbane terrified him. He could feel it now, the bricks and mortar reminder of a life lost, and the accusing wife who married a grazier and ended up with a busted-ass farmer. What would he do for a living? What would he tell his mother? despite the fact he considered selling up 4 years ago and had said as much to Maddie. The reality of moving on was very different. He was skilled with horses and sheep, and in a good season he was adept at managing the untamable land of his ancestors. The bush was his office, the sky his ceiling. The thought of a patch of lawn and a square of sky designated by the life of the urban dweller gave him palpitations. Having tried to explain these feelings of heritage and identity to Madeline, the expression on her face only served to reinforce Rachel's complete lack of understanding. This may have been his sister's childhood home, but she was as removed from bush life as was the barrister's daughter he had married. They had no attachment to Sunset Ridge. To them, it was merely a piece of dirt. One thing kept his pride intact, kept him from losing himself in grog and a niggling sense of uselessness. It was true that there were times when he wanted to run away from the land of his forefathers, yet a greater responsibility kept him tethered to it. Many others had walked this crusty shell before him, and they were of his blood and they had not given up. He thought of his mother doing the best for the family, and he knew that it was time for him to make a few adjustments. No one could control the elements, and the bitter war raging between land and sky. However, George could ensure that he did everything in his power to keep the property in the Harrow family. Madeline and Rachel were sitting at the kitchen table with cups of coffee when George walked in the door. "The Stepworth Gallery is not interested in a retrospective," Madeline advised. They were quite blunt in their assessment of the economic viability of such an exhibition. She chose not to share the rest of the terse yet polite email, in which the director suggested that Madeline spend her time more fruitfully and that if she were looking for a project during her holiday, they could easily forward suggestions. George went straight to the fridge and opened a beer. "It's a bit early, isn't it?" Rachel snapped. "Tell George the rest, Rachel." Madeline cradled her head in her hands. George looked across as his wife spoke. "I've been trying to organise a district meeting in the town hall for next week, and I received word today that the Shire Council doesn't want anything to do with the retrospective." Madeline lifted her head and looked at her brother. "I don't understand. The Shire Council wouldn't be staging it. The Banyan District would. And as a district event, we could create a not-for-profit organisation and could probably even obtain funding." "The problem isn't so much the council as one councillor," Rachel continued. "He's a heavyweight in this part of the world, and he's dead against the idea. Everything from the mobile preschool to the local cricket club relies on him for sponsorship. You can imagine how important his contributions have become with this drought dragging on."
8: "Are you telling me," George began.
7: "Yes," Rachel said, "Horatio Cummins." Madeline listened as George and her sister-in-law rehashed the Harrow-Cummins pre-war history. Then George repeated his conversation with Ross Evans. Madeline couldn't believe it. "It's incredible. No wonder if Grandfather went broke. He was trying to help the Jacksons and Ross's mother." Madeline turned to George. "Well, don't you agree that he must have been giving Mrs. Evans money as well, based on what Ross told you and what we found in the ledgers?"
8: "I guess it's possible, Maddie," George replied. "And he wouldn't say what this dreadful thing was that Grandfather did?" Madeline asked her brother.
7: "Not a peep," George said. "And now that I know about Grandfather's compassion, I have to wonder why old Mrs. Evans was so rude to me that day, even though her son said she never forgave Grandfather for what he did." "I don't think Grandfather did anything wrong, Maddie. Ross said his actions made people feel guilty. So it sounds to me like he was trying to right a wrong." "One that might have involved the Cummins family," Madeline said thoughtfully. "And the Jacksons," Rachel added. George took a sip of the beer. And Ross Evans's mother.
8: It sounds like some triangle, Madeline agreed. Do you know Horatio Cummins, George?
7: Not well, George replied. He lives on the outskirts of Banyan. There was a falling out in the family and the business was split in half. His son Douglas now runs Cummins Farms here at Banyan, while Horatio has a large spread further east.
8: Would it be worth approaching Douglas? Rachel asked.
7: What for? Madeline asked, deflated. With a negative response from Stepworth's, I will have to start approaching other galleries. Quite frankly, based on the Stepworth response, I don't like our chances of success.
8: Damn it.
7: Yes, George agreed with his wife. Damn it all. Her brother's tone was terse, and as Madeline watched him place the cold beer to his brow, she knew that there was more on his mind than the David Harrow retrospective. Rachel, George said after he'd drained his beer, I'm sorry to add more bad news to our increasing pile, but we're going to have to make some changes. Sonia will have to go.
8: What?
7: But... George raised a hand for silence. And the renovations will have to stop. We simply can't afford to spend the money. Now the chances of an exhibition are unlikely. Rachel gritted her teeth. But you agreed to it. George nodded.
8: Yes, and now I'm disagreeing. You can't be serious, Rachel replied.
7: I most definitely am. George opened the fridge door. He reached for a beer but then changed his mind and selected the water jug and poured a glass.
8: And one more thing, Rachel. You will have to get a job. Please don't look so stunned. This is our home and we have to work together to keep it going.
7: Madeline decided against remaining for the rest of the conversation. As the voices in the kitchen rose, she walked back to her bedroom. There was nothing left to do but pack.
3: Chapter 28. Flanders, Belgium, July 1917. They marched in single file along the duckboard, passing troops returning from the front line. These men, dirty and bloodied, trudged silently. The old soldier raised a clenched fist in salute, but mostly looked steadfastly at the back of the man before him, eyes glassy. Dave marched on, his mind blank. They were returning to the front, and the thought of what lay ahead deadened his soul. The brass talked of the success of the Battle of Messines last month, yet Dave, thrust from a training camp immediately into battle, could scarcely comprehend his changed circumstances. Messines haunted him. Regardless of how he tried to forget what he'd witnessed, his artist's eye impregnated his mind with filaments and fragments, much like the bodies strewn about this damaged land. Dave recalled the deep underground mines exploding, and the sky lighting up like a pillar of fire. There had been whispers of the noise being heard in England. Such was the strength of the explosions. The tremendous blasts had been detonated after 10 days of a sustained preliminary artillery bombardment. Guns and mortars had spun over their heads into the German lines, while they sat in their trench, nerves fraying. When the order to attack had come, they were supported by tanks and the new Livon projectors that were designed to throw gas canisters into the enemy trenches. Dave had walked through no man's land with his brothers as a creeping artillery barrage maintained a curtain of fire just in front of them. At the time, he thought his chest would explode from fear. Only his brother's presence stopped him from turning around and running back to their trench. Turtle had been blown to pieces in the first hour, a casualty of their own guns and his impatience. Timing was everything. Dave recalled long periods of terror contrasted with snatches of wonder. Death had been all around, yet the casual gallantry of the men he served with as they dragged the dead into shallow holes was as inspiring and as bittersweet as birdsong on a clear, crisp morning. One night, he'd lain fear-frozen under the body of a digger,
7: as Fritz stood about smoking and talking, kicking absently at the fallen. Expecting the worst, he had listened to the sweet strains of a nightingale and wondered at such impossible beauty amid so much decay. On the fourth day of the battle, when their battalion was due to pull out, Marty and Riley had simply vanished. There weren't even body pieces left for identification. Sunset Ridge by Nicole Alexander, narrated by Cynthia Howell. This book was published by Bantam in 2013. No unauthorised copying, broadcasting, or public performance of this recording is permitted.

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Hello and welcome to this week's edition of Green Advocate. My name is Natalie Shea, coming to you from the studios of 2RPH in Sydney. And starting with a feature article from Renew magazine. This will probably take up most of the program today, reading from issue number 176, which is the July to September edition. And this is a piece which is titled How Goulburn Built Its Own Solar Farm. After 12 years of planning, fundraising and persistence, the Goulburn Community Solar Farm is now exporting clean energy to the grid. Jacinta Cleary looks at how community investors turned a kitchen table idea into a working power station. Travellers entering Goulburn by road or rail now pass rows of solar panels stretching beside the tracks, a deliberately visible symbol of community-owned renewable energy. Spread across a former industrial site on the edge of town, the Goulburn Community Solar Farm officially opened in March after more than a decade of planning and construction. The 1.4 megawatt project combines more than 2,300 solar panels with 4.07 megawatt hours of battery storage, allowing electricity generated during the day to be stored for periods of higher demand. When the project began, few of the volunteers behind it had any experience developing renewable energy infrastructure. "We knew nothing about solar farms when we started. Absolutely zero," says Peter Fraser, a director of the Goulburn Community Energy Co-op. Over the next decade, the group navigated fundraising, governance, planning approvals, grid connection and construction to turn a grassroots idea into one of Australia's largest community-owned solar and battery projects. The significance of community power. Unlike most large-scale renewable energy developments in Australia, the Goulburn Community Solar Farm is owned by hundreds of ordinary community shareholders. Kelly and Duncan Handley are among them, and say there is a sense of satisfaction driving past the site on trips into town. "We see the panels and infrastructure and know our investment is working towards a positive outcome for the area," says Kelly.

The couple moved from Sydney to a rural property outside Goulburn and within a few short years experienced drought, severe storms, floods, and a bushfire that arrived outside the usual fire season. Floodwaters occasionally cut them off from town for days at a time. Those experiences deepened their concern about climate change and strengthened their support for local solutions. The Goulburn Solar Farm project appealed because it meant we could turn that frustration into action, says Kelly. Anna Berker from the Community Power Agency says while Australia has a large and active community energy movement, community-led and owned projects still make up less than 0.5% of the nation's clean energy capacity. Most renewable energy developments in Australia are led by large-scale commercial developers and utilities, she says. The Goulburn project is significant partly because of its size. Community-owned renewable projects in Australia are typically much smaller, focused on rooftop solar, community facilities, or local energy efficiency programs. This is one of the first community-led solar battery projects at this scale that is completely community-owned. Anna says projects like Goulburn also offer people a way to respond constructively to climate concerns. There are so many people out there frustrated that not enough is happening, she says. What they've done here is say, okay, let's build this solar battery farm and take action on climate. The cooperative structure gives locals an opportunity to shape and share in the benefits of renewable energy infrastructure. Anna says this is increasingly important as renewable energy development accelerates across regional Australia. In a lot of projects, communities may be consulted, but they won't be invited to the table and they certainly won't be asked to invest or benefit directly, she says. We can actually flip that script entirely and put communities in the driver's seat. Early foundations. More than a decade ago, however, the solar farm existed only as what members later described as a red wine idea around kitchen tables. The group brought together people with backgrounds in education, finance, law, farming, business, and public service. As Peter recalls, there was also one bloke who knew a bit about rooftop solar. Most had already worked together on local sustainability initiatives. By the time Community Energy for Goulburn, often written just as CE4, the number 4G, so by the time Community Energy for Goulburn formally launched the project in 2014, frustration over Australia's climate politics had been building for years. In the 2025 report documenting the solar farm's development, organisers describe a period in which anger, shame, and frustration transformed into a desire to do something bold. The groundwork had been laid with a broader sustainability movement in Goulburn that had delivered practical community projects from rooftop solar programs and wetland restoration to festivals and business engagement initiatives. Peter says those earlier projects helped establish the trust needed when the group later asked locals to invest in the solar farm. We had a really strong credibility in the community, he says. Selecting an ownership model. As the project evolved, organisers faced the question of how a community solar farm should actually be owned. Early discussions considered a range of governance models, including a public company structure. By 2019, however, the group had settled on a cooperative model built around a simple principle: one member, one vote. Peter says the democratic structure became part of the project's identity. We set a minimum of $400 investment, he says. But we've got people who put in over $100,000 and they know they've got no more vote than the person with $400.
and they're happy with that. The co-op was designed so ownership and decision-making would be shared across its membership. Any profits generated by the project will be reinvested locally through shareholder dividends, future equipment replacement, and a community fund supporting people experiencing energy hardship. For Kelly and Duncan, the governance model was part of the appeal. It's these cooperative models that will drive real action while larger organisations think about doing something, says Kelly. Rapid investment. When the New South Wales government awarded the project a $2.1 million regional community energy grant in 2019, the cooperative was required to match the funding through community investment. Organisers expected the fundraising process to take time. Instead, support came quickly. Within months, the co-op had raised more than $2 million, mostly from people in Goulburn and surrounding areas. Peter says the group deliberately prioritised local investors before opening the offer more broadly interstate. In the end, 300 people pooled more than $3.3 million to get the project built. The speed of the fundraising surprised even the organisers. 80% of them are just local people in Goulburn, Peter says. Some invested through self-managed super funds, while others bought shares for children and grandchildren. Kelly and Duncan say an early public meeting gave them confidence the project would succeed. The genuineness, passion, and energy of the people leading the project were very evident, says Kelly. There was a capital risk for us in investing in a community model. However, we were willing to take that risk because the project was so worthwhile. Of course, we weren't looking at this as a giveaway. We do hope and expect to make a commercial return over time, she says. It's nice to be in a position to achieve both things, helping change the world for the better and making money together. Anna says one of the strengths of community ownership is that the profits remain in the region. It's going to deliver significant local benefit, both through dividends returning to investors and revenue supporting community activities over the next 20 or 30 years. How the farm took shape. What began as a community climate initiative quickly turned into something far more complicated, learning how to build and operate a grid-connected power station. Peter says the group learned through feasibility studies and conversations with industry experts. We started to learn through them the basics of solar, he says. Anna says one of the challenges for projects like Goulburn is maintaining volunteer effort across long timelines. You have a community organisation that's navigating and aligning community engagement with technical, legal, financial and regulatory processes, she says. They have to resource that sustained engagement over all those years to make the project a reality. As the project grew, the volunteer-led co-op brought in specialist renewable energy consultants and contractors to help navigate procurement, engineering and construction. The group worked with Como Energy, that's K-O-M-O, Como Energy, which had previously supported other community energy projects around Australia. The company helped bring together the solar panels, battery and other components as a single system. The project developed during a period of rapid change in renewable energy technology. Early plans centred on a 1.4 megawatt solar farm paired with a relatively modest 800 kilowatt hour battery. But as storage technology improved and prices fell, the battery size grew, eventually reaching more than 4 megawatt hours. According to the project report, grant funding for storage meant the co-op could pair a simpler north-facing solar array with a battery capable of shifting electricity from lower-value daytime periods
to higher value morning and evening demand peaks. This approach improved the project's financial viability, while the battery also helped support the solar farm's bid for grid connection due to its stabilising effect, benefiting both shareholders and the broader energy system. The project organisers now advise other groups that without a battery, they would need a very large solar farm to be profitable. The range and efficiency of solar panel products increased over the years, even in the last 6 months of construction, with the team settling on a fixed north-facing system to maximise the battery storage. We started off with a 450-watt panel and we've ended up with a 620-watt panel, and it didn't cost us any more, Peter says.

You're listening to Green Advocate with me, Natalie Shea, and we're midway through an article from Renew magazine titled How Goulburn Built Its Own Solar Farm. This is written by Jacinta Cleary. And the article continues now with a section headed Site Selection and Delays. The group also had to decide where the solar farm should sit within the local area. A regional business offered land in the heart of Goulburn that could be seen from the main road and southern rail line, with a 33 kilovolt line for grid connection. Its visibility was a very specific political decision, Peter says. The site itself also reduced the risk of local opposition. Built on a former industrial site beside the railway, the project avoided some of the land use conflicts that have complicated larger renewable energy developments elsewhere. That's really clever, says Anna Burker. People don't have that same sense of place attachment that they might attach to a beautiful grassland, for example. But the location still created complications. The land sat close to the Mulwarri River within the Sydney Water catchment, triggering strict runoff and sediment control requirements. Organisers also inherited a degraded former industrial site littered with buried concrete, steel and railway infrastructure. One of the project's most frustrating delays involved a narrow strip of land controlled by the Australian Rail Track Corporation, or the ARTC. Securing a lease took 18 months. Grid connection proved similarly slow. Essential Energy granted provisional approval in 2016, but delays elsewhere caused approvals to lapse and restart. According to the project report, final permission to connect took 6 years. Anna says grid connection remains one of the most substantial barriers facing community-scale renewable energy projects. It can be unnecessarily lengthy, she says. It can carry really significant costs for generators, and it's quite location-specific. With further delays due to COVID-era supply chain issues and shifting regulatory requirements, what was expected to be completed by 2022 did not become fully operational until 2026. Solar farm plugs in. For investors watching from outside the project team, the long delays became part of the experience of backing an unconventional community initiative. There were times we forgot the project was moving forward, says Kelly. Throughout the delays, the co-op continued adapting by revising designs, increasing battery capacity, and renegotiating agreements as the energy market changed around them. Anna says that experience is common across the community energy sector, where volunteer-led organisations are often required to navigate the same regulatory and technical systems as major commercial developers. There's a lack of acknowledgement and support for community-level participation right across government and the whole energy system, she says. The main message for other communities is that this isn't impossible. While the project demonstrated the challenges facing community-owned renewable energy, it also revealed that locals had a direct stake in seeing it succeed. Majority local ownership means there is a large group of people invested in the Goulburn Solar Farm's success, says Kelly, which means there's a large group on hand that can work to influence the project. That persistence was rewarded in March when the Goulburn Community Solar Farm was officially opened after 12 years of planning, consultation, design and construction. More than 200 members gathered to celebrate, with the project beginning to export electricity to the grid soon afterwards. We think we cheered when we got the email announcing the farm was fully connected and operating, says Kelly. We felt really happy to have contributed to it coming to fruition.
That was Jacinta Cleary writing for Renew magazine with How Goulburn Built Its Own Solar Farm. With that is a little infographic headed Lessons in Community Energy. There are 5 points here. Number one, build community support before asking for investment. Years before the solar farm was proposed, Community Energy for Goulburn had built trust through practical local projects. Number two, expect projects to take longer than planned. From planning approvals and fundraising to grid connection and construction, almost every stage took longer than anticipated. Organisers say community-led projects need patience and a willingness to adapt when circumstances change. Number three, find expert partners. While volunteers drove the project, specialist consultants, engineers, and renewable energy companies provided expertise that the community group did not have. Number four, technology will change. Over the project's development period, solar panels became more efficient and battery storage expanded dramatically. Rather than locking in early decisions, the group reassessed technology options as the market evolved. And lesson number five, community ownership creates long-term benefits. The project was designed to keep economic benefits in the region through local ownership, dividends, and community investment. And those were five lessons in community energy drawn from the experience of the Goulburn Community Energy Cooperative with their solar farm construction. Renew magazine was the source of all that information.

And the next article I'd like to read for you comes from the ABC News website. It's sourced there at abc.net.au/news. It was published there on the 4th of August. It's written by Jane McNaughton, Justine Longmore and Selena Green. And it's headed, ACCC extends relaxed free-range egg labelling during bird flu scare. The consumer watchdog has extended its pause on free-range egg labelling enforcement as some farmers move hens indoors to protect them from H5 bird flu on state government advice. Usually eggs can only be labelled as free-range if producers meet several requirements for hens, including access to outdoors and stocking densities of no more than 10,000 hens per hectare. As bird flu cases continue to rise, the Australian Consumer and Competition Commission, the ACCC, is allowing farmers to keep chickens indoors and still use free-range cartons. But ACCC Deputy Chair Mick Keogh said producers needed to let consumers know what was going on. If they've got their birds housed, there's an obligation to communicate that, particularly to retailers, but also more widely to the consumers, he said. H5 has not spread to poultry or the agriculture industry in Australia yet, but Mr. Keogh said the risk was increasing. The spread in wild bird populations is continuing to grow. That suggests to us that the threat or the risk for domestic poultry in particular is growing, he said. In early July, the ACCC confirmed it would not take enforcement action for breaches of free-range egg labelling standards as voluntary housing measures started. Mr. Keogh said that would continue for now. We don't see the situation has changed. In fact, if anything, it has become more urgent. No time frame has been set for an end to the enforcement pause. Pasture-raised egg farm Providor Farm sits on the outskirts of Portland in southwest Victoria, near where several infected greater crested terns were found. Owner Zach Jeffries said he did not have an indoor option for his birds at the moment, and he was concerned about misleading egg labelling. I definitely don't like the idea that someone can be marketing their eggs as free range when they're not actually living like that, he said. He wants to see temporary label changes, allowing farmers to use the same cartons. There's a 2 to 3 month wait to get a carton in, and when we do a minimum order, it's 60,000 cartons. It really wouldn't be hard to have a sticker or something that we applied to our carton saying temporarily inside due to government order or during this outbreak. Mr. Jeffries said bigger farms should be able to make necessary changes. I don't think they should be able to continue just pumping out cartons of eggs, calling them free range when the birds are locked in for 2 or 3 months at a time. Mr. Keogh acknowledged the enforcement pause may be confusing for consumers and farmers alike. Consumers do want to trust what they're being told and make sure it's right, he said. We also acknowledge completely that to get a box run of some thousands of egg cartons and get the labels changed is a very expensive thing. But he said the longer the outbreak continued, it was important that free-range producers make efforts to communicate the reality of the situation. Advising retailers, for example, that they may want to put signs on the shelf saying, in the current situation, some of these birds may have been kept in housing and it may not be free range, Mr. Keogh said. Voluntary housing orders are in place in several states, including in South Australia, where the bulk of the country's confirmed H5 cases are. South Australia's chief vet, Dr. Sky Fruian, said it was a very dynamic situation and we are remaining really closely engaged with our poultry sector. She said a mandatory housing order was not in place yet but was being considered. It is an option open to jurisdictions at the end of the day to make their own decisions, she said.
Once state authorities declare mandatory orders for egg and chicken meat farmers to keep birds indoors, the ACCC's enforcement pause is limited to 90 days. And that was an article from the ABC News website, abc.net.au/news. That actually came via ABC Rural, and it was published online on the 4th of August. ACCC extends relaxed free-range egg labelling during bird flu scare. The writers were Jane McNaughton, Justine Longmore, and Selena Green. And that brings us to the end of this edition of Green Advocate. My name's Natalie Shea. It's my pleasure as ever to present this program for you, and I hope you've enjoyed it. There'll be another edition at the same time next week. Do join me again then if you can and are willing. Have a great week meanwhile. Bye for now.